0: 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Hello, Sophie.
1: Hello.
0: I introduced you as a scholar who researches on asylum court proceedings in Sweden. So what's the focus of your research, very briefly?
1: So I have researched court proceedings, asylum court proceedings in Denmark and Sweden. I'm part of a larger project that looks at Germany and Scandinavia. We look at how expert knowledge is used in asylum proceedings. So that is expert knowledge that asylum decision makers used to make decisions about asylum. One of the big parts of expert knowledge being country of origin information. So the information that the German BAMF and the Swedish Migration Agency used to make decisions about whether people might be in danger upon return to their countries. So the primary focus of my research has been going into the courts in Denmark and Sweden and seeing how this information is used in the proceedings and what people try to bring to the table and what might not be used, what the authorities put weight on in terms of making the decisions and what they might not put weight on.
0: So may you take us and our listeners to the courtroom with you? How is like a proceeding like in Sweden?
1: So when you get a negative decision from the first instance in Sweden, so that's the Swedish Migration Agency, which corresponds to the German BAMF, then you get an appeal to the migration court in Sweden. There are four migration courts in Sweden, and I have been doing research in three of them. So you are, up until now, you have been assigned a legal counsel that can be a lawyer to help you with your case, and then you get an oral hearing time at the migration court. A date and a time when you show up at the court, and then you go into the courtroom, and then you are asked questions first by your lawyer, and then if the migration agency representative, so the Swedish BAMF, if they have any questions for you, or if the judge has any questions for you, then you answer those questions. The proceedings are usually quite short. I have never been in a proceeding that was longer than 3 hours in total. And I have experienced sometimes some behavior that I did not expect from the representative of the migration agency.
0: Yeah.
1: Because it's supposed to be a procedure where both parts can kind of come with their case and argue for their case. The migration agency will obviously argue for why the asylum seeker should not be granted a residence permit, why the migration agency decisions have been correct, and then the lawyer of the asylum seeker, the appellant in this case, they're supposed to argue for why the decision of the migration agency is a wrong decision, of course.
0: That's very interesting because, if I might interrupt you, I think we often forget that asylum is about law. So
1: it
0: it's really interesting that we describe court proceedings and also what the expert knowledge, what's the role of it. So about what you told before, exactly. So if it comes to some documents like health statements or papers about the country of origin, actually, what role does it play in the decision making?
1: That's a very good question. And that is exactly
0: like in a typical case.
1: It's what we're trying to. So I can. A lot of the cases I've observed have been Afghan men who came around 2015, 2016. They have stayed a long time in Sweden. Most of the proceedings I've been to have been fully held in Swedish, so they have not needed interpreters. And there's a lot of country of origin information about Afghanistan, especially since the 2021 when the Taliban took over.
0: Yes.
1: What I have witnessed is that they don't put so much weight, they don't apply so much importance to that that information that is created, usually by experts, by people who have been on the ground. Of course, it's harder in some countries to go and collect information on the ground, but trends we see in Sweden is that they don't put so much weight, or they don't show how they have, if they get a negative decision in the migration court, so if the appeal is denied, they don't really show how they work. They don't show how they have reached the conclusion that, okay, it's safe to send this person to Afghanistan, or they don't face persecution upon return. And there's also a relatively fresh ruling from the European Court of Justice where they have criticized Sweden for not showing their work. They haven't shown how they reached the conclusion that this person would not face persecution in Afghanistan. So that's a very, very good example.
0: So that means like the asylum seekers, they can't really rely on the law and on the documents, or is it only intransparent?
1: That's a very good question. There has been a lot of criticism. And from what I have seen, I think you could argue for why that could be the case, for sure. Asylum law is also about you need a fair procedure. The authorities, if they are not going to grant you protection, they need to show their work. They need to dig deep into your individual case. They can't just say this has been the case in other cases that are similar to yours, even though I have heard the migration agency use that argument that, oh, we have seen so many cases like yours, so therefore it should be rejected. That doesn't really work, because the asylum seeker is an individual that needs a fair trial. They need their grounds for protection tried against where they are from.
0: I think
1: but
0: that's
1: it is about law, of course, and
0: like every one of us would expect in that situation to have an orientation or can rely on anything.
1: Definitely. So that's what has been criticized against Sweden in the last, especially in the last month, is that asylum law is just being dialed down to being legally uncertain.
0: Yeah. So let's talk about the consequences in terms of the society and everyday life for the asylum seekers, but also for the society as a whole. When we talked before, you often used the term shadow society related to the undocumented. And I think you are an undocumented person after your application is denied or refused, right?
1: Yeah.
0: So shadow society, what does that mean?
1: So a shadow society is what the term implies. It's a society that exists at the shadow of the Swedish welfare society. So these are people that basically have no rights. They don't really exist in the system. It's a term that's used in Swedish society, and I would think that most people know that this shadow society exists. I think most people just look the other way. Of course, there's a growing population of people in Sweden that are recognizing that this is a thing. But it basically means that there are a lot of people who exist without rights, without really being recognized by the system. This means that they have a very difficult time getting housing, getting any sort of financial support, education, access to health. This implies that they basically exist on the margins of this otherwise kind of well-functioning Swedish welfare society that a lot of people kind of look up to, because Scandinavia is quite known for that.
0: Exactly. Every time we are arguing here in Germany for a welfare state, it's like, look at Sweden, look at Norway, and so on and so forth. Thank you so much. We will continue our talk after the next song.

0: Ihr hört das FSK Morgenmagazin und anlässlich des Inkrafttreten von GEAS, dem gemeinsamen europäischen Asylabkommen, spreche ich heute mit der Forscherin, Migrationsforscherin Sophie Gregersen über die Situation in Schweden, die aber auch eng verknüpft ist mit der Situation von Geflüchteten in Deutschland und dem, was uns durch GEAS möglicherweise erwartet. 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Sophie, I was just summarizing a bit about what we are talking about. So, since we were talking about living without any support from the state, how do migrants survive in Sweden? And maybe which role takes civil society and church actors or human rights organizations?
1: Yeah, that's a very good question and very important to know for people who don't know about the situation. So obviously living without support from the state, living without a legal right to work, that is very, very difficult. It opens up for many kinds of exploitation from the people who are subjected to this. A lot of them do work, but obviously this happens without paper. A lot of them do also pay taxes, so they do contribute to society for sure. But because employers who hire them also know that they do not have rights at all, so this opens up for many, many bad situations as you can probably imagine.
0: So wait, they pay taxes?
1: I don't have the exact numbers on this, but I do know that some of them do. And this is, again, the state knows that they exist. They just kind of look the other way, so they can pay taxes. Then the question is, do they get anything for their taxes? I would argue that many of them don't. But again, I don't have any official numbers on this. But there are articles that say that there are undocumented people who pay taxes, which opens up for a lot of things.
0: Yeah.
1: About the support that they can get, as you mentioned, church organizations, civil society organizations, these do a lot of the labor that the Swedish state creates by creating people who don't have papers, by throwing people into that situation. Churches are a very, very big part of this, providing access to food, mainly donation-based, access to clothes, access to Swedish language practice and courses. Many civil society organizations also exist, and they do most of the labor that the Swedish society or the Swedish state does not do. So they're hugely reliant on the civil society organizations. And most of the people that I have met who have a lot of knowledge about this and are engaged in this are also engaged in the organizations. And many people in Sweden probably know people who are undocumented because their kids are friends with them and they go to their schools, so they work with them. So these people are everywhere. They're not included in the welfare state. So they are reliant on churches, on NGOs, on the Red Cross. The Red Cross especially is very, very big in Sweden. So that's everything: housing or help to find housing or some kind of support, food and health, healthcare.
0: So that means being part of that shadow society, just to give me an imagination or picture, it does not mean to be invisible. You are basically kind of part of the society and integrated in some social contexts. But on the other hand, you are often homeless, without medical care and without food.
1: Yeah,
0: it sounds crazy to me.
1: Yeah, it is crazy. And I think before you really gain knowledge about the situation in Sweden, before you go there, it's hard to really understand what is actually happening. But the numbers are quite large, so these people are obviously not invisible. That's impossible, of course, because and don't quote me on this, but I believe there's a basic right for education for children. So that means that even if children have parents who are undocumented or they themselves are undocumented, they do have the right to go to school. So that will obviously happen, that a lot of people will know someone who's undocumented. So they're definitely not invisible. But you might not know that this person doesn't have papers, because it's possible that they did have papers once, but then the migration agency decided, oh, let's take a look at your case, or the conditions in your country of origin have changed, so now we're going to look at your case again. So now you might become paperless. You might be established in society and then you become paperless. And that has happened even more in the last, let's say, 5 years, 10 years, because of all these law changes that have happened. And I would argue that especially 2026, especially June 2026, has seen a lot of law changes that are going to make more people undocumented. And people who did have papers before are going to be without papers. And if they can't return to their country of origin, which, you know, most of them cannot, because they will face persecution, they will either live in Sweden paperless or go somewhere else, which is obviously also dangerous. And not, that just means that they are refugees once more and will have to flee their supposedly new country of safety, which was supposed to be Sweden, but then isn't Sweden anymore.
0: Yeah, I think we could speak a lot about that problem with the changes of the law, like after you are like granted or you are can expect to get asylum. Yeah. But let's come to the connections between the countries. As you said, people change the country, but there's also the Dublin Regulation, which says that the country of your first entry to the European Union is the country where you have to ask for asylum. So I've read the report on a Somalian woman who was seeking for asylum in Germany and sent back to Sweden for several times. So she has family here and she came to the family and then was deported to Sweden again. And she faced massive trauma during the deportation, but also because she was in detention in Sweden. So can you tell us something about that connection? And also, so what does it mean for Dublin returnee to Sweden to be there, and what is this detention thing?
1: Yeah, so there's different things that can happen when someone is Dublin deported to Sweden. I think what they all have in common, all these scenarios, is that people are going to fear that they're going to put in detention. And Swedish detention centers are not a nice place to be. I also read somewhere that the government wants to have, I think, 1,000 detention spots. So place for 1,000 people in detention by 2029, so 3 years. I'm not exactly sure what the number is now, but I think that's quite a significant increase, because, of course, it's very expensive for the state to keep people in detention.
0: And is it also, it's whole families, right?
1: Yeah.
0: Also children.
1: I'm not about children, but I think

0: themselves in danger to avoid Dublin deportation to Sweden.
1: So, for example, not to go to the doctor or use medical care if it's not necessary.
0: Yeah, for sure. Once they are detained back in Sweden, of course, the most likely scenario that will happen is that they're going to be deported back to their country of origin, or, you know, if the EU gets their way, return hubs in safe. I've put safe in quotation marks because they're definitely not safe. Third countries, I think they call them.
1: Mm-hmm.
0: But I think most people who are Dublin deported back to Sweden, they fear detention, and I think detention is only going to be more used in the next couple of years, because that's exactly what the government wants, and it's exactly what the government has voted through in the last couple of weeks. All the laws that have been voted through are pointing to more people put in detention upon Dublin deportation back to Sweden, because what they really want is to deport as many people as possible. And one of the reasons that they give for this is that they want to combat the shadow society. So instead of giving these people rights, like we have seen in Spain, they just want to make sure that they are deported. And these are people who have been in Sweden for many years. These are people who have, or they can't be people who have been in Sweden for many years. They can't be people who have whole families in Sweden. It doesn't really matter that much. It should matter, because asylum law is still a thing, but it doesn't matter so much in practice. So it's just going to be more unsafe for everyone involved from now on.
1: So we can see a shift from all we were talking about, and in Sweden, but also in the whole of Europe, and related to the new migration policy pact. Yes, there's a shift. We can see a shift from giving people shelter, really the basic right to get asylum, to deport people. So it's not about protection anymore, but about deportation, and also connected to discourses of security and stuff like that. Is that right?
0: Yeah, it's for people's own... Sometimes it's about people's own good, because they don't want them to live as undocumented people. They want them to return. But it's also about the safety of the... And again, I'm putting quotation marks. It's about the safety of the Swedish state. That's what a lot of them say. And if... Also, the sentiment that a no is a no. When you have gotten a final rejection in the appeal stage in Sweden, then you're supposed to go back. Some of the laws that have been voted through, the duty to report, that's one of the laws, meaning that some people working in public services would have a duty to report if they come into contact with a non-documented person. So that creates a lot of fear that, you know, if someone is undocumented and they go to, if they put their child in school or something else, the school and healthcare has been exempt from that, so they don't have a duty to report, but still the whole system kind of works together. So they could be scared of coming into contact with any public authority, because they are going to be scared that they are going to report them and say that, oh, here's a non-documented person.
1: That means... basically, vulnerable people become even more vulnerable by all that laws. And this proposal for the law to report, is it voted through?
0: It is voted through. It was voted through last week or the week before. Like I said, healthcare, so doctors and nurses and healthcare, schools, they have been taken out of this law because of a massive public demonstration. People were so unsatisfied with it, so they did actually remove doctors and healthcare workers and schools, I think, another category. So now it's only six public authorities. But because, you know, the Swedish welfare society is also like the systems work together, because you exist in the system. So you could kind of, even if doctors and nurses and healthcare workers and schools, they don't have to report, then the fear that they might still report, even if they don't have a duty to report, can still cause people to not seek healthcare, to not seek education, even though they have a right to do it. Because they could think, like the doctors don't have to report, but what if they want to report me regardless? So that creates so much fear. And that's exactly what the politicians, maybe, maybe

0: not what they want, but they know that this is a potential consequence, because everyone who has commented on the law, all the experts that have commented on the law, have said this is a bad idea, and yeah. they still voted it through. So there's a huge public backlash and outcry against these laws, but they were still voted through. And some of the really active and expert, the lawyers that I have talked to who have a lot of expertise about this, they're saying that the Sweden that they're going to see after the summer, after these changes have been implemented, is not the same Sweden that existed at the start of the year. So mm-hmm. a lot of things are happening.
1: Yeah, it's frightening, basically.
0: Yes.
1: But you also said the many people of the many Swedish people were against it. So speaking about disobedience or even resistance, what can you tell us? Because maybe we are facing circumstances like that in Germany too. Is there any message you can give to us as civil society and of course to the authorities? But basically, I don't trust so much in their refugee politics.
0: Yeah, I understand that. I think a lot of people in Sweden are also starting to lose trust in that. That's a very good question. Keep talking about it. Keep showing up against it. The duty to report law in Sweden is a good example of what can happen if the public does demonstrate publicly against it. Of course, the law was still voted through, but it's still healthcare workers and school were exempt from it, and that's a victory. Even though the whole thing is a, you say you won the battle but you lost the war, kind of thing. So it's an example that things can change. There are some parties in the Swedish Parliament that are firmly against it. And I think people who are against this in Sweden they keep supporting those parties and listening to what they have to say. The politicians that are very outspoken against it. So that's obviously one way to go, like party political wise. I don't know what the parties in Germany are like, but that's the one way to go. Otherwise, I guess I don't really have, because in Sweden there's been a lot of research. There has been a lot of reports done by the Red Cross, by the churches, saying that these are bad ideas. That hasn't really helped. Mm-hmm. Humanizing asylum seekers, that's a thing that we all need to do.
1: Yeah.
0: Which is also happening in Sweden. But I think people in Sweden, some people who are not aware that these things are happening, might also think that the Swedish welfare society will take care of the people that need it. It's important to keep showing that that doesn't happen, especially if things are progressing to the worst in Germany, mm-hmm. To show how this is actually affecting people. And that it's all kinds of people. It's all kind of all kinds of situations. And it's people that you know. Of course, people shouldn't be humanized just because you know them. Everyone is human besides mm-hmm. Your connection to them. But I guess I don't have a public outcry. I think that that helps a lot. Keep organizing, keep speaking out against it. That's important. And just to share it with your family and friends and your coworkers, people who might not know, people who might only listen to mainstream media, who think that, yeah, these people they're safe in their countries of origin, so therefore they should be deported. And therefore they should live without papers or without rights. Yeah.
1: Sophie, thank you for that statement very much. I will repeat in German, but also give the advice that your project has a podcast, Refugee Law and Refugee Life.
0: Yes.
1: You can find it everywhere you find podcasts. And the project where you're working is called, I spell it as I know, or I pronounce it as I know. It's like Asyl, like asylum, and no, like knowledge.
0: Yes.
1: That's like European projects need such acronyms yes. in their name.
0: Yeah.
1: But if you Google it, as I know, you will find more about your research. And I thank you so much for being here. And
0: thank you for having me.
1: And giving that statement. Und noch einmal in der deutschen Sprache kurz die Zusammenfassung. 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

0: 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Und okay, now to come back to the historical evolution of this law, I would like to ask you, Crystal, can you give us some background information to this anti-homosexuality law from 2023?
1: Thank you so much, Gundi, and it is a pleasure to be here once again for the very second time already. Now, yeah, it is more of a continuation from the conversation that we had last time, and today I want to take you through the historical evolution of the Anti-Homosexuality Act that we have in Uganda that was put into law in 2023. And there are always questions when we discuss about this law being one of the harshest laws in the entire world, and they always have questions like, does your government doesn't the government from Uganda do recognize what we call the international laws when it comes to human rights? And I mean, it is more like we need to at some point acknowledge what the effects of the colonialism are, because my government also follows the laws that were actually set by the colonialists in that perspective. And in this conversation that we're actually going to have today is more like having a well detailed understanding of what led to the evolution of the Anti-Homosexuality Act in 2023. And the evolution of the anti-homosexuality legislation in Uganda is rooted in colonial legal systems, political development, religious influences, and changing social attitudes towards sexual orientation and gender identity. While same-sex relationships exist in various African societies, even before colonialism, modern criminal prohibitions against homosexuality in Uganda largely stem from British colonialism, introduced during the late 19th century and the 20th century, of course. And over time, these laws evolved into some of the harshest anti-homosexuality legal frameworks in the world. So I want to, first of all, look at the colonialization in my country by the British between the 1894 and the 1962, because we got our independence in 1962. And Uganda became a British protectorate in 1894. And during colonial administration, British authorities imposed legal codes based on Victorian moral standards. I mean, they came to this African country who are like very illiterate, so they wanted to impose like their the best word to use in this perspective would be like their Victorian moral standards. We have come, we've conquered this country, so we need to now impose what we think is right. If we are using this law, then they should actually follow. So before we discuss what we consider to be like, yes, as the LGBTQI plus community, we are trying as much as possible to fight this law, but also we need to look at what are the effects of what colonialism brought to our country. These laws criminalized what they termed to be the carnal knowledge against the order of nature. And gross indecency, similar provisions were introduced through the British colonialism. The laws did not specifically mention homosexuality, but were used to prosecute consensual same-sex relationships. These provisional laws became embedded in Uganda's Penal Code Act. Because until now, even if we are having more like the amendments of the laws than before, right now we are discussing what we call the Anti-Homosexuality Act. But before the Anti-Homosexuality Act, of course, the gay people, the LGBTQI plus community in my country were charged before 2023. And we were charged in the frameworks of the Penal Code Act that was set by the British colonialism. And in their perspective, they believe, because I mean, these are the same people that actually brought what we call religion, Christianity, and so many other things, and they brought the Bible. And so the Bible forbids what we call same-sex relationships. So it is not just about the Bible, but also the laws. So I come from a community where, as the LGBTQI plus community, we do not actually have a stand of basis to defend our rights, not with the law, not with the religion. And then it also becomes very worse when it comes to also what I would term to be the traditional attached beliefs of, okay, as a woman, you are supposed to grow up, marry, have kids, commit to this relationship, no matter how toxic it is, you know? And so it is always very hard because we do not actually have what we call the cultural backup. We do not have the legal backup, and we do not actually have the religious backup. And I do not actually want to say that it is more like from the colonialism or from the religious bit of it, mostly Christianity, but also Islamic religion condemns homosexuality. I come from a country that also has Islamic religion. It has the Christianity religion. It has the traditional religion, but also the traditional beliefs, as far as I know with my little knowledge, also condemns homosexuality. So it is always very hard to sensitize the Ugandan community, the people that we come from, the people that, acts as, home or, I mean, your community, your parents, your family, your friends, your grand people, to kind of sensitize them about love is love. So the love is love then in this perspective comes as a result of being the white people thing. So they believe that if I, Crystal, has an organization in Uganda and I am kind of trying to sensitize about it is very okay for a man to love a man, it is very okay for a woman to love a woman, they feel like I am getting funds from the European countries to actually promote the prohibited, the already prohibited cultures in this country, you know? So there is no, like, support in this perspective. This is why, I mean, even if we have to ignore facts of religious, even if we have to ignore facts of the colonialism, but I mean, there should be a mutual understanding of the traditional beliefs of, because, take it or leave it, there was homosexuality before colonialism. We have evidence with one of the kings that we had, he was called Mwanga, one of the Buganda kings who was engaging into homosexuality. And because our African parents were trained in a sense that it has to be like this. If you go astray, then it becomes very weird. Coming out as gay, where I come from, could lead to one being disowned, like being disowned by your own family. So then your father is going to be like, or your mother, we cannot anymore consider you to be part of this family. You have ashamed our name. You have ashamed my name. I feel like it is a waste of a waste of resources for me to send you to school, for example, if they find out at an early age, maybe if you're in school or something. So they'll be like, educating you is considered to be more like useless because you are coming out to be who you are. And back to the colonialization. The law did not specifically mention homosexuality, but we are used to prostitute consensual sex relationship. These provisions became embedded within the Uganda's Penal Code Act, as I've actually mentioned. And the Uganda's Penal Code Act remain until today to enforce legal scholarships that have led to the formulations of the new Anti-Homosexuality Act. And now I want to look at the period between the 1962, after the independence, and 2000, before we get to 2023. Because I feel like many of the discussions that we're actually having now are evolved from 2023. We have the law, it is one of the harshest laws, but I also want to say that we also have a new law that was passed by the parliament in Ghana, but not yet signed. But chances are high that this bill, the anti-homosexuality bill in Ghana, is going to be in the near future signed by the president, and then it should become an act in that country. So before we come to the Anti-Homosexuality Act in 2023 from Uganda, we need to see with what have been the developments over the years. So we've just had a discussion of the colonialism, and then we need to look at what was the situation after independence. So they left. So what was happening after? And following independence in 1962, Uganda retained much of its colonial legal frameworks, like I said. They came, brought religion, brought education, and even with their going back to their countries and so many other things, we had to follow the systems that they had set for us, you know. And successive governments did not appeal the provisions of criminalization of the same-sex conduct. During administrations of Milton Obote and Idi Amin, who is very popular actually about chasing white people from my country, there was little public discussions regarding the LGBTQI plus rights, although homosexuality then remained stigmatized and criminalized. Throughout the 1980s and the 1990s, the HIV / AIDS pandemic intensified socially and religiously. The religious institutes increasingly influenced public discourse concerning sexuality, family values, and morality. The LGBTQI plus persons remained legally invisible due to fear of prostitution and discrimination. So now we are looking at the situation after colonialization. We have our freedom as a country. We can now make our decisions. We can do stuff and everything.
0: But no, you don't have an own constitution which doesn't rely on the colonial bills.
1: That is very true. We do not actually have like a more liberated constitution as a country, but what we are doing now is more like a revision of the already set colonialism or already set colonial rules. I was discussing with my colleague Gundi that until now I cannot say that Uganda is independent on its own. Because if we are still moving on principles set by the British people, then I do not actually think that we are totally independent as a country. Because of the mindset that they have set in our people, because of the religion that they brought to this country, and also putting aside what we term to be the religious beliefs, because where I come from a country that also has the traditional beliefs, you know. And until now, with the religion that was brought to my country, it was also put that believing in the traditional ways is more like you are now satanic, you are not in the right path, you'll go to hell. So with being gay, so with loving men, so with a woman loving a woman, you do that against, then you will go to hell. You do that against, then God condemns that. And with my growing up, with my upbringing, when we were in schools, we were always reminded about the Ten Commandments of God. So God said this, so God said that. But this takes me back to the questioning of how were my ancestors living before colonialism. They didn't know about life after. They didn't know about these things of life after heaven and so on, and this and that. And I need to say something. With my experience for the shortest time that I've been in Germany, my African people actually feel like, oh, they have this mindset, which takes time to be changed, that saw the white people believe so much in God. And I was actually very shocked getting to hear, and I've always wanted to see a crowd of many people going to the church. And guess what? I always sit home with my neighbor, with my landlord, with a lot of people that actually stay in the block where I stay, and they're like very comfortable. Looking at this previous Sunday, I was in the park grilling, and instead of people going to the churches, they were enjoying their time. My African people think a Sunday, this was said, that a Sunday is a day that God set aside to rest. You're not supposed to work, you're supposed to go and worship. With the religion that was brought in my country, so evolved what we call the born-again culture or the born-again religion. These are believers that actually feel like a Sunday should be specified for intensive praising of God. These are people that actually spend over 7 to 8 hours in the church trying to proclaim the name of Jesus Christ. And guess what? Where I stay in Hanselbrook, here in Hamburg, I have not seen this big congregation of many white people going to say hallelujah, hosanna. And when you try to speak about these things, where I come from, when you want to explain about, please, I am not here to be against the religious beliefs or something. I'm not here to say God does not exist. I'm not here to say that it is not right with their mindset of I am supposed to marry a woman and have kids. If I am supposed to have kids today, then it has to be a choice. My African people need to understand that having kids, as they think that it should be mandatory, should be a choice. Because, I mean, it comes with a lot of responsibility. The bills, taking care of this kid, because it is never going away in the near future. But because they have set this kind of lie for us where they feel like you have to. Because, I mean, I've always had conversations with my mother here and there every now and then when she's like, but your elder sister has 2 kids already now. Your young sister has 3 kids already now. You're aging. You're supposed to have kids. I'm like, how am I supposed to tell this woman that, please, my goal now is not to have kids. My goal is to maybe get a boyfriend and be happy and so many other things. you know. So because of the ideology that my African people have, it is always hard to, as queer persons, to come and do this bit of sensitization. So with the limited sensitization that we do when it comes to sensitizing the law enforcers, these are people that are going to come to the conferences and you're having these conversations of, but we think now we should treat these transgender persons more. And it always becomes very complicated with defending transgender people in Uganda. Because with the sissy characters that they have, they feel like now they are women, and it is very hard to kind of switch the mindset of an African father that his son is now a woman. I've had a conversation recently with a friend to my father when he had to reach out to me and tell me he's not okay with his son having dreadlocks. And I'm like, hey, I've had dreadlocks before. And I had to tell him that it is just a phase of life because I know the son is gay, the son now feels very feminine, he wants to do stuff and so on. And I had to tell him, you know what, it is just a phase of life. He's going to, at some point, overgrow it and maybe become like a better man. And from the conversation that I actually had with the son, I was more like, please, you need to clearly state with what you want to be in the near future, because if you ask me, Crystal, what should I do? I do have this picture of what I think you should be. Your father has this picture of who they think you are supposed to be. And you as an individual do have a picture of what you want to be. So we all struggle with becoming who we want to be regardless of what we feel. I remember I spent years in the closet and I couldn't openly come out to speak about LGBTQI plus rights until when I was at the university. And because I was protecting the family name, because my father is a local leader, because I come from an extended family, my father has over four wives, and I didn't want my stepmothers to say it about me, because we as African people always protect what we say. Okay, now if they say this, maybe he will put me out of his will and I will inherit nothing. You see? So there is always that kind of fear that the African parents actually put us into, and they keep us saying that this is bad, but before you say it is bad, have you taken time to typically understand the ideology of someone loving someone? Have you taken time to typically understand the feeling? Have you taken time to understand that it is okay? We've always had discussions with stereotypes, with the homophobic statements that they make, with the transphobic statements that they make, because it is so known in my African country that when a man is having sex with another man, at some point, they are going to have health complicated issues, and so they'll resort to maybe using Pampers or something, you know. And it is not true. But because even if they know it is not true, but they're not willing to internalize the real fact.
0: Yeah, and now we learned a lot about the transition is based on a colonialized tradition, so brought by colonialism, and now it's like very hypocritic because it's coming back by neo-colonialism, by the evangelical movement coming from the United States. So it comes with economical help. Whether one, while the US aid is not giving any money anymore for development in Uganda because of the bill, the evangelical movement is giving even more money to the government. So it's very hypocritic, and I think it leads us back to who is guilty of this law. It seems to be still the colonialism. Going back to colonialism, maybe we could listen to a piece of music now and continue with your career as a LGBTIQ+ activist.
1: Okay.

0: Ja, zurück im Morgenmagazin nach, kannst du noch kurz sagen, wie wir gehört haben?
1: Marine Girls mit A Place in the Sun.
0: Genau, zurück im Morgenmagazin mit Crystal, LGBTIQ+ Aktivist aus Uganda. In Uganda existiert das sogenannte Anti-Homosexuality Act als Gesetz gegen gleichgeschlechtliche Liebe. Aller Art und Weise. Und wir haben festgestellt, dass das auch zurückgeht auf einen sehr kolonialistischen Ansatz und auf religiösen Einfluss aus den USA. Coming back to you, Crystal, you just told us about where does the Anti-Homosexuality Act relay on. Can you give us some more further information about the background?
2: Thank you. I always have issues. There was a time I was having a conversation with a colleague here in Germany. Last week I was in Cologne and I was trying to do some bit of networking with SVD Platz. And they were trying as much as possible to understand what the bit of activism is actually in the country. And I feel like it is very important to discuss what the evolution of the resistance that we give to whatever we are facing actually evolved from. And then looking at 2000 to 2008, this is when we had like the rise of organized opposition to LGBTQI+ rights. And beginning in early 2000, Uganda witnessed increased public debate about homosexuality. Religious organizations, conservative activists, and political leaders increasingly portrayed homosexuality as a threat to the African values. At the same time, the LGBTQI+ activists and organizations became more visible between 2000 and 2008, and organizations and groups advocating for sexual minorities began documenting human rights abuses and engaging with international human rights mechanisms. This visibility triggered strong opposition from conservative sectors of society, and then several public figures called for stricter laws against homosexuality, laying the foundation for further legislations or initiatives in that case. And then looking at after 2008 to 2009, that is when we had like the introduction of what we call the Anti-Homosexuality Bill. And on October 14th, 2009, a member of parliament from my country named David Bahati introduced what we call the Anti-Homosexuality Bill. The proposed legislation then contained several provisions, including one, a death penalty of certain offenses categorized as aggravated homosexuality. Please note, in the law that we have now, what we call the Anti-Homosexuality Act or Anti-Homosexuality Bill in the 2023 actually has what we call the aggravated homosexuality, which also has a death penalty. And life imprisonment for same-sex relationships, it is also in the law now. The criminal penalties for individuals who fail to report homosexual conduct, we add that too. And restrictions on organizations supporting LGBTQI+ rights. If I have an arrest warrant in my country and I face charges today for promotion of homosexuality, should they find out, regardless of this arrest warrant that I have and the arrest of my staff members, that I am not only promoting, but also gay and maybe engaging in these relationships, then I will be charged for promotion, aggravated, and also the conduct. And should anyone have known, then that is another case. So before you get to know it, you have like four clauses, and then it is always very hard to, battle these kind of cases, because you are against the government then, not just the court or just something. And then the bill then attracted the worldwide attention and was widely referred internationally as Kill the Gay. Governments and international organizations, faith leaders and human rights institutes expressed concerns regarding its provision. Within Uganda, the bill generated intensive debate and significantly increased hostility towards the LGBTQI plus individuals and activists. Because I want to, first of all, acknowledge the different social media platforms, because it has done a lot of, regardless if people want to say no or yes, but there is a lot of information that is going viral on different social media platforms. And it is, I do not actually have a lot of control on what my feeds should be, for example, on Snapchat or Instagram, or maybe the movies that I'm supposed to watch or something. Of lately, I remember when I was coming out of the closet, I so much used to love movies that had like the gay scenes. But then they would like just put it like a small, you know, like event in the movie. And growing up and seeing that it is very okay, and then I started appreciating who I am and then officially accepting who I was. Because there was a time when I was in my secondary school, I remember it was in senior three, and I was so much bothered about what I was feeling, and at some point I felt like I need to go see a Revland and repent, because I tried as much as possible to battle these feelings. You crush on straight guys. I was in a boarding section and there was nothing that I could do about that. So there is a lot of information, and regardless if people want to say we hate homosexuality, but you will be scrolling on TikTok and then you will see this couple. But of course, some is just on rare occasions where you will see a black couple. But of course, there will be couples in the USA, the European Union. So people have had to accept certain things. I come from a community that can accept who you are. For example, if you're sissy, I know of many of the big TikTokers from my country who are sissy. And they just accepted their comedy. And it is always referred to as the comedic acts that they are doing. But they do not actually want to acknowledge their sexuality. And should anything come out to point you that maybe Crystal is acting like this because they are actually gay, then it becomes very worse. This is when now the minister in charge of youth will want to act and show the public now they are working so with the gender and ethics or something. So it will become very traumatic in that perspective. But if you come and do the cross-dressing for what they consider to be content, because you're doing comedy to the community to enjoy, then it would be okay. But the moment you start, or maybe they have like this feeling, or Christo is doing this and maybe he is into men, then it becomes very complicated. So looking at 2020 to 2023, I then want to talk about advocacy, resistance and international attention, because we've seen that we had like the very first attempt of the law. So in this specific section, then we want to look at what was like the international attention with their first attempt of trying to impose the first Anti-Homosexuality Act amidst the penal code that they are still amending every now and then. Between 2010 to 2013, extensive domestic and international advocacy emerged, both in support and against the proposed legislation. Human rights organizations argued that the bill violated constitutional protections and international human rights obligations. Several foreign governments warned that the law could affect diplomatic relationships and development assistance. Meanwhile, the anti-homosexuality campaigns intensified. Media outlets published personal details of suspected LGBTQI plus individuals. We had this news company in my country when we had like the very first attempt of the anti-homosexuality bill in my country. So one of the reporters got pictures of then, I was very young, I was in school, of the activists that we had then. And they did this detailed list of everyone with their locations, their homes, more like saying, this is Crystal, He's a gay man. He works with this organization. They stay in Hasselbrook. So that is more like outing people, but of course also putting their life in danger. And that action actually caused a lot of commotion in the country where, of course, with the laws and everything, that newspaper was closed out of that action. But it did not take away the fact that the Ugandan community will not accept what homosexuality is. And then now I think we can jump into the passage of the Anti-Homosexuality Act in 2023. In February 2023, we started having conversations of... it all emerged with the internet, where many parents now became very bothered, as if they were not before, with their sons are acting like this and that and that. So there was a lot of fire on social media, not only TikTok, but various social media platforms. And also then, I remember the last time I was here, we lost the former, then the Speaker of Parliament. So the Vice Speaker then took over power. And then she wanted to win the public love. She wanted to maybe get the favor to get another term. Unfortunately, she's now facing charges of corruption and she's not the Speaker of Parliament anymore. So she wanted to show the entire public that I am here and I am doing something. And so we came as an experiment. Gay people. They arrested a group of my friends. I am very grateful to the German government. Two of them are actually here through the Elisabeth Selbert Initiative. One is in asylum now, and the other one is in Berlin, thriving through different integrational processes. And they were arrested, six of them. And then we had the law, another bill in the parliament. And she said, I remember when I was watching the news, then I had like a shelter, and my shelter had over 20 people. And I was discussing with my programs director then, and I said, please, in my own opinion, I feel like this law is going to pass. And he was trying as much as possible to convince me, this has always happened. Nothing is going to change. I said, please, I trust my instincts, and I'm looking at all the pressure that is coming from social media. And with their case, the six people in the eastern part of it was very, very, very intensified in a case that the different media houses were reflecting to. But there are these people that were arrested. They were actually conducting an HIV workshop, going to the community and just doing an HIV testing to the general community. My country used that to pin them and put them in prison for 6 months for promotion of homosexuality, doing HIV testing. They were outed, their families got to know about everything, and they were disowned. And so with my former Speaker of Parliament, Anita Among, she said in the House and mentioned that we are going to vote for this bill by show of hands. And I want all the media houses to be here so the people that you represent can actually see if you are in support of homosexuality or don't in support of homosexuality. So they could then reflect if to give you another term to represent them in parliament or not, which was never fair. If they ever had to have like this discussion of the bill, it could be done in a private way. If people had to vote, then I am entitled to my vote. I am entitled to my own opinion. I'm entitled to what I think is right or not. Then it could be done in a more diplomatic way, you know? And then she said, no, I am the Speaker of Parliament and I know how things are going to work. We are voting today and you are voting by show of hands. And saw me, for example, if I was a Speaker of Parliament, then this media house is streaming live. This media house is streaming live. And I am supposed to show this community that, please, I still need to get this much more money because they're getting millions of money, the taxpayers' money. They get a lot of benefits from just being members of parliament. And so no one could actually say, okay, this bid is not good. They all said, we are in support of the anti-homosexuality bill. And after it was passed by the Parliament of Uganda, it was actually sent to the president. And then we kept fingers crossed, thinking maybe the old man could say, okay, I send this bill back to the parliament. But there are statements on different social media platforms where him, who has been in power for over 40 years, has actually come out to say, there was an interview where the journalist had to ask him about what is your opinion about the gay people. The gay people want to have a meeting with you, and so they discuss with you about what their rights are, so you can understand us. And he said, those gay people, they don't belong to this country. Okay, if I can get like two men and put them in prison and lock them for maybe 7 years, and if they can have children, then I can accept to have this conversation with them. That was his response. My president. So that is how complicated the situation is. It is always very hard to have like these conversations because I am very lucky. I'm in Germany. I'm at this radio station. In my country where I come from, it is nearly impossible. I don't think it is possible. To go to a certain radio station and you are discussing specifically gay rights, lesbian rights. But if you enclose this to a reality of discussing women's rights, then you have the platform. Even if this organization is advocating for maybe LGBTQ women, lesbian, bisexual, queer women, you are not supposed to speak about the lesbian, the bisexualness, or the queerness. You are supposed to speak about, now, the women's rights. The women have to be this, have to be, so you have to enclose it. So that is how complicated the situation is, that even with the spaces that we have, we cannot actually do the sensitization that we want to do, you know. And so with when we had like this law, it was more like a great setback as a community, because now we can barely do quite less to more impossible stuff, even if we want to. Next week, I am going to be in Cologne, and I am going to attend my very first ever in my entire life CSD, Pride Week. And with my country, if you want to celebrate Pride, call a friend or two, lock yourself indoor, and so you can say happy Pride, but there is no way where you're going to go to the streets and put on this rainbow suit, put on this rainbow skirt, put the flags up and move on the street and say, we exist. It is not actually possible. So that is how complicated the situation is. And regardless if I say in Hamburg, but since my first attempt of the CSD is in Cologne, and I have this organization that is also willing to give me the space to speak about what the LGBTQI plus situation is in Uganda, I feel like now it is my time to shine. So it then takes me back to the situation where, with the many queer persons from my country, not just about Uganda, but several countries in Africa, they always fight to, how I wish I can get a visa to go to Germany, Sweden, Europe, USA, Canada, because that is where we actually have the freedom. I don't want to go into things and the stress that comes with coming here now, but I mean, we think that there is a lot of freedom here. But at some point also getting here becomes very challenging. Someone has to opt for asylum. It is a process that has a lot of uncertainty. I mean, I was at a conference last week. It was more like, it was a symposium that had to do with discussion of the asylum procedure and the integration of stress. And I had my sisters from South Sudan in Kenya. And they were discussing, someone went through this asylum process in 2021 and granted asylum in 2024. And they stated that when they go for these camps, the interviewers actually think we are cooking these stories. To be very honest, I want to acknowledge and say that maybe they are people that have used this tech to come to Germany and claim to be gay people. I don't blame them for doing those intensive conversations. One of the discussions that I had with my colleague Gundi and the entire team at Peace Brigades International and my former host organization, HL for Hamburg, was more like, I would like to seek for asylum, but because of the certain traumas that I have been imprisoned in Zimbabwe because I was trying to flee my own country to run to South Africa. And then South Africa is not visa-free to my country. And in the transit, I was arrested and imprisoned for 5 months. And I was telling them that there is this trauma that I carry until now. And if I choose to go for asylum and my options are barely limited, it is going to take me back. And I also want to have like the freedom to do certain things when I can. I need to continue with my advocacy. I need to speak because I am not speaking as me, as my own lived experience, but I'm speaking for the entire LGBTQI plus community that actually represent from my country. So back to Gundi with the specific questions that you want me to respond to.
0: Well, you already responded to many of my questions, but the most important question is now you're here in Germany, and actually you can't go back to Uganda fighting for the rights, but how can European society do something for the LGBTIQ plus society in Uganda? How can we support you? And how? What is your vision of your further stay in Germany?
2: Thank you so much. Usually, when we have discussions with what should the European Union, or what should the European government do, or what should the United States do? I was very disappointed with Trump. I should say that. I own all rights to my opinions. And there is quite a lot of things that are actually going through, not only in Uganda, but in different African countries. The support that was provided through the USAID program was not only supporting the LGBTQI plus rights, but also some other sectors, women rights, HIV, and so many other things. And with this cut, it honestly impacted our activism, to be honest. The only funds that are actually running through my country are under the PEPFAR, but not under USAID. And until now, those people that are still benefiting under PEPFAR, they are receiving cuts every now and then. And looking at all these discussions that we've had, looking at all this work that we still need to carry on with limited resources, how are we supposed to continue? Because even with the community that we represent, many of them are actually unemployed. These are people that have been disowned. These are people that are unemployed. These are people that are homeless. We need money to run these shelters. We need money for those hospitals to keep giving free medication to the people in need. Not because we want to be prioritized because we are black queer persons, but because we cannot afford the services. For example, if I am a sex worker today and I need to use PrEP on a daily basis, and sex work in Africa is not, I don't know about here, I don't want to bring this conversation here, but it is barely to more like having, okay, I am just having a thing with someone. What they would compensate then would be like, okay, this is a transport refund. So they are struggling with sustaining themselves. They are struggling with their basic daily bills. So sex work is nothing more like a job that could actually sustain them. So we need these funds through the already established institutions for my community to keep receiving these services, mental health services, health-related services, legal services. It is a broader spectrum. Even with the organizations that, for example, one that I am leading now, for me to be able to say, okay, I feel like I need to run this activity, it comes back to, do you have the resources to typically carry on with this activity? If we need to carry on with these sensitizations, then we need to be facilitated. For example, we've always had sensitizations with some of the religious leaders. And they will come and you speak and speak and speak and they will listen and they will go. So

the laws don't actually allow me to teach you in English. You are supposed to listen to the German language, the Dutch language, so your mind can get used to understanding what the language is. I cannot speak the language very well, but I can understand the language. I can understand when someone says something and I can read the language. That is what beats my mind every day. In most cases, I receive my letters and I'm like, okay, I can read literally everything, but then I cannot speak the language. That is very unfortunate. But of course, I know what my problem is. I need time to practice and speak so my mind could also get used to the speaking bit of it. And then back to what the European Union could do. I love my country. To the listeners of this program, I love my country. But at some point, to enforce certain policies, then you need to use certain policies. If my country is still receiving certain support and you want to force them to appeal something and you are still giving them money. For example, when we had the Anti-Homosexuality Act, the World Bank said, we are not giving you any money until you say no to that law. In just 1 or 2 years, they said, okay, we resume with the funding. And until now, the activists from my country are appealing to this law, and the high courts of law keep twisting the dates. Okay, let's meet again in 6 months. Let's meet again in 8 months. So that is how complicated it is. They are just utilizing these resources and coming, and I am just one individual that has the chance to be here to this radio station. But if we had to bring the entire community so you could listen from different people, then it is always something different. Back to what Gundi asked of what my future holds for my community as I stay in Germany. I wish to integrate through the available options, switch from this residence permit to this and that, until when I can say, okay, then I have like this permanent residence status, but I don't want to be a refugee in this country. Mm-hmm. This is why I'm not in asylum. But because of the love and passion that I have for my community, I had this discussion with Gundela about, I sat with a few activists and I request our dear listeners that in the near future, we plan to have a session with different activists, but from Uganda still. But I think I would be doing the interviews then. So like 2 or 3 other people, and then we can discuss in more detail about what the situation is. And back to, we initiated a project that is called the Ubuntu Queer Safety Fund. Ubuntu is an African word that means I am, because we are. I was also told by a colleague that there is a word in Germany that means I am, because we are. So it is more like trying to understand, because I could be safe for now. And even if I fail to look for another option, I am still eligible to go for asylum. And I have all the necessary evidence to go through that process. But at some point, I also don't want to neglect my community that I represent. I know what it means to be a gay man and living in Africa, specifically Uganda. I have visited Kenya, Zambia, Zimbabwe, Tanzania, and South Africa too. I have not been to some other African countries, also Rwanda. So I know what it means to be gay and being there. The Ubuntu Queer Safety Fund then is an initiative, not registered, but a program that looks forward to supporting the African queer persons that are in need. We've had discussions with a few of the circle from Cologne and Hamburg that I have, where they were more like, you need to register this organization. And I told them, honestly, I am not a resident here and I can barely do a lot. And I feel like it is always a step-by-step procedure. If we need to register this as an organization in Germany, then not now, but maybe in the next 2 years. So the initiative then looks at providing, one, many of my friends were telling me we need to provide direct support to the activists in need. And then I said, we do not have this money, because

0: if you send me this open budget and say, Christo, how much money do you need? Then I'll tell you, okay, I'm in Uganda, but I need money this much. Because, for example, I so much love my activists from my country, because if I am supposed to apply for emergency funds, then I deserve or right to tell you I need to be in this apartment because I feel safe here. So we felt like we could not actually afford handling individual requests, but we thought of how could we still give back to the community regardless of we are in Germany and everywhere. And then so the Ubuntu Queer Safety Fund in this case then looks at providing nutritional support to the already established shelters, because Uganda has what we call the Uganda Minority Shelter Consortium, a body that embodies all organizations that have shelters. So me giving, for example, 200 euros to Gondela, I would rather give the 200 euros to an organization that has a shelter for them to buy the food, and this food could at least feed 10 people that are residing in this shelter. So for now, like I said, we don't have the funds. We cannot apply for grants, but we have a running GoFundMe. I have already shared that with Gondela. And we don't have a lot of money, but I always want to give accountability back to the community. This is why I'm not here trying to rob the people, but I have a page, a LinkedIn page, because I also want to give accountability to the people that are giving us this money. If I am supporting a shelter in Uganda and this food is delivered, then I should be able to give accountability to the people that actually donated this money. If I am giving food to a shelter, for example, Havens of Hope in South Africa, a shelter for displaced transgender women in South Africa, I need to deliver this food, have evidence, and pose it. I am so much willing to blur the faces of the individuals because I cannot out people. But for as far as people are trusting me with their money, then there should be accountability in that perspective. So this is why I told my colleagues who I am running this project with, of course from Uganda, that I need to be very transparent if I am supposed to do this project. So the Ubuntu Queer Safety Fund has a page. In case you want to maybe donate or help or initiate, you can go to LinkedIn. It is strictly on LinkedIn. I am not so much of a social media person, so I do things my way. I am not on Twitter, Facebook, Instagram, no. And I also love LinkedIn for reasons like it is not very common with where I come from. And I also don't want to out myself so much because my father is old, my mother is old, and I don't want certain things to fasten their death process. So I love LinkedIn. So the Ubuntu Queer Safety Fund has a LinkedIn account. We also have an email, a Proton email address, where we will be running more like the requests. We initiate this conversation with the shelter. We send the money to them. They buy the food. We have pictorial evidence. And then we can have accountability. Because if we are funding them, then we need accountability. So that is more like the program that we have now. But in the near future, I would also see Ubuntu Queer Safety Fund also helping the new immigrants, specifically the black queer persons that are actually coming to Germany to seek safer pathways. Just in case you have any other question, but thank you so much. It is a pleasure to be here for the second time and also looking forward to our already planned third conversation with different activists from Uganda. Yeah.
1: Thank you so much, Crystal, for your personal point of view about the situation in Uganda. And I think to sum it up, shelter is the first step, but advocacy is the second one we should do. Everybody should do some advocacy for the LGBTIQ plus community worldwide.
2: Maybe just one question. Your email address, if people want to reach out to you?
0: My personal email address or the Ubuntu?
2: Of the Ubuntu Fund.
0: I think Gundi then should read it in Germany. Because it is very challenging growing up with the English alphabet, and then you have to switch to the German alphabet. It is always very confusing in my head.
2: Sure, maybe it's also a good idea to sum it up in German.
1: Yeah, genau.
2: For the listeners.
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0: Thank you so much. I also want to extend, I was very impressed with one organization in Germany that actually donated to our cause. It's called Pure Men LLC. I think it is a company that produces more like queer-led products. For example, douching tablets. I think I read from their website. They actually donated to our cause. So I was very surprised. I was like, okay, yeah, thank you. Yeah. So our gratitude. And to several individuals that are actually trying to push the cause and also donating, I mean, sacrificing their money for the cause. Yeah, thank you. Back to you.
1: Vielen Dank, Crystal. Und wir hören jetzt Pink Pony Club.
2: Chapel Rome.

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I know that I used to be happy. I was really happy. I'm unhappy now and I can't remember what it was.

I remember being happy only in comparison to not being happy, which is what I am now.

Hello, everyone. This is One Big House from Dandelion Radio, and you are listening to FSK Hamburg. You'll remember I'm here the second Friday of each month. Welcome to the July show. This month, we have the usual new music and emerging artists, but also a track that I plucked out of a dusty box in the front room of my house from 1984 that was too good not to include in this show. Okay. To start the show, we've had three artists that feature in my July show on Dandelion Radio, and the third of those tracks was from the LP of the month, and it was Tara Clerkin Trio, and the album is called Somewhere Good. That track is There Was a Nice Sunset. And before that, from Frankfurt and Leipzig, the artist Not Even Noticed, and from the LP Space Beyond Noise, that one was called New Life. And right at the top of the show, the ever-reliable Rebecca Abdeen. The track is called Where You Must Go, and it's taken from a single where the lead track is actually called Tennis.

First, you heard Eliza B, and the track is called Before You Know It, and you can find it on the same single as a track called As F, which I played in my July Dandelion radio show. And then, exploring themes of love, despair, and the uncertainty of the human experience, from Glasgow, the wonderful Mercy Girl, and that's a single called Punisher, which I picked up via Bandcamp.

was Bureau de Change or Bureau de Change, depending on how you want to pronounce it. And it's Name Your Own Price on Bandcamp. And it's a single on Alcopop Records. And it's called The Gamins Le Mans. And prior to that, from Rhode Island and from their latest, newest LP, the excellent Downtown Boys, the album's called Public Luxury. And that particular track is called Public Works. And you can find it on Sub Pop Records.

0: First, the brand new single from the Flying Hats, and it's called Bust Up. And you can pick up all their Bandcamp releases as a collection, as a bundle for less than £10 sterling. So well worth looking into that, I think. And then the B-side of a single called Leave Babylon, and that track is called Dub Babylon, from Milan, Italy, D'Estrangers. And you can find that on La Tempesta Dub label. Time for the new single from Brux.
1: I really liked it.

As a reminder, you're listening to FSK Hamburg, and this is One Big House from Dandelion Radio, based in the UK. I saw Lemon Sucker for the second time at Paint by Numbers Festival, and for the second time, they were absolutely excellent. You do need to see them if you can. That track is called House on Fire, and it's from the EP Life is a Heist. And before that, from a new EP from Brux, called Guest List. That track is called I Like You, which is spelled all as one word, and you can find that on Half Pipe Records.

riveting on the old village of Livingston. The Livingston Development Corporation was created. Their job? Build a town from scratch.

Geneva City slums were offered a brave new world. Manners and Livingston, the last of the five towns, claimed they would learn from the mistakes of the past.

three artists that are new to One Big House shows and all excellent indeed. And at the top, from Paris, it was Roberta Lips and a single called Coupe de Bluff. And that was followed by Ali O'May and Fraser Brown, known as Don Ivor. And from an album, We Owe Each Other Everything, that track is called Make It in Livingston. And then finally, Cyst, who are Igloo Ghost and Daisy, and a new duo project for those guys, that is called Knackered.

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Well, the world's moving quickly, and they've traveled so far.

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It can be hard to find the space today in the age of modern toys, where we ravage every quiet moment with superficial noise.

So when my brain is overflowing, I will find a clear night where the moon's curled up sleepy and the stars shine real bright. I'll take a deep breath, lay down on the grass, shielded by wool, woven by a self-taught quilter, sharing her magic blanket with friends under the infinite stars.

That was another band I really enjoyed at Paint by Numbers Festival, which I went to a couple of days before recording this show. And based in Manchester, they were called Georgian. And from the EP on High Store Hit, that track is called Medusa. The EP is called Crackled Grains. And that was preceded by a great single from Australian Watty Thompson and taken from his upcoming second LP. That track is called Under the Stars. Okay, from last autumn, this is Plataforma.

Plataforma track was called Mal de Terra, and it's from an album which came out at the tail end of last year called Tremblor Number 3. And that was followed by a fantastic record, Nina Winderlind, who, as you well know, is a member of the New Eves, and it's called Girls, and it's coming from an upcoming album called Wild Love on Transgressive. And if it's as good as that, then that is something to look forward to. Excellent stuff.

From the early 80s, the Icicle Works, and it's called In the Cauldron of Love, part of a double A-sided single in 1983 alongside Birds Fly, but also recorded for a 1982 John Peel session as well. I've taken that from the self-titled album, which came out at the beginning of 1984, and more from the One Big House archive next month. As a reminder, you're listening to FSK Hamburg, and this is One Big House. And on a hot and sweaty night at Cafe Kino a couple of weeks ago in Bristol, I had the pleasure of watching the band A Thousand Rabbits.

That was Mad, Mad, Mad, and released 10th of July. That is the title track from the EP Overload. And before that, it was the drummer from Bart Chimp under the name Drum Chimp, and it's called Taffy's Place, and it's from an album called Everything Is Good on Wrong Speed Records. And to start that section, it was 1,000 Rabbits, and from the album Are We Friends Yet, that is called Spring Cleaning.

If it's a one big house show, then mouth ulcers will probably be included based on their present output. And that's a recent single called Space. And that was followed by one of the outstanding bands at Paint by Numbers on the Thekla in Bristol. It was Silver Wing Killer. And that is a single called Gunman Corner.

That was Makeshift Art Bar, and from a four-track 12-inch called Marionette. That particular track is called Discipline, an excellent band. If you get the chance to see them, I suggest you do so. And prior to that, from an LP released a couple of months ago now, Hannah Peel and Baby Wang. The album is called The Endless Dance, and that track is called Limit of Heat.

First, it was Real Numbers, and from an LP which is going to be released on the 14th of August on Slumberland Records, called Was It Always This Way? That track is called Never, Never Again. And then from the Breakfast Records compilation, Are We Having Fun Yet? It was Mumbletide, and that's called Gallows Acre. And then Sailor Honeymoon from Seoul in South Korea, and a single called I Wanna Leave You on Good Good Records. And the final track in the show is one of my favorites from the last few months. It was Candy Truck, and it's called The Switch. Okay, that's the end of this show. I will be on the air on the second Friday of each month on FSK Hamburg. And my Dandelion Radio shows are always available to stream via dandelionradio.com. 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

0: Do you still believe that we are in a kind of continuous history in which the lessons of the past are what should be guiding us going forward? Is talk of crisis in itself a kind of nostalgia?
1: Critical theory in context.
0: That's my basic question from this panel and going forward in this whole discourse is, what time is it? Like, what world are we actually in? Are we in the process of continuing a classic 19th, 20th century conversation about crisis? Are we failing to register the extent of the explosion?
2: That was Adam Tooze speaking at the Crisis and Transformation Conference on June 4th and 5th, 2026 at the Pacht Grimm Auditorium in Berlin. The conference was organized by Izette Schumacher and Rahel Yagi of the Center for Social Critique. My name is Jacob Blumenfeld, and this is Critical Theory in Context, the podcast of the Center for Social Critique. In the studio today, I have Robin Selikates and Rahel Yagi, directors of the Center for Social Critique, and Constantine, the sound engineer. And today we're going to talk about this conference. We're going to talk about what is the meaning of crisis today. At this conference, we had many, many speakers, from Dipesh Chakrabarty to Isabella Weber, Stefan Lesenick, Joseph Tainter, Philip Staub, and many, many more. And this conversation will revolve around some of the themes that appeared and debate lines. For instance, does the category of crisis still play the role it used to play in social theory? Right. I want to, before we get to this kind of topic and also the themes of the conference in terms of ecology, social struggles, and economy, I want to start with a question to Rahel and Robin. Rahel, you organized this conference along with Izette Schumacher. Can you just try to tell me, what was the aim of organizing this conference? Why now?
3: I mean, in some way, the topic of this conference does not require justification. It has become something like a defining category of our present. It is like everyone talks about crisis all the time, ecological crisis, economic crisis, crisis of democracy, and also multi-crisis. So in some way, it is pretty clear that crisis needs to be, that those crises need to be addressed. On the other side, I mean, the conference was not just about those crises as such, but also about the concept of a crisis and crisis theory. And one of the underlying ideas of the conference was actually that not only are we in trouble in a whole variety of crises, but also crisis theory might be in trouble. So one thing is, and this is why you organize a conference, you want to get to do some kind of conceptual work, you want to become clear about what is actually a crisis, what is a crisis as against a problem or a conflict or a catastrophe. So this kind of conceptual clarification is something we aimed at. But there was also another underlying thesis, and this is something that comes out of the work that Izette Schumacher has done on crisis, namely this, let's say, the suspicion that we might face a new kind of crisis. So a kind of crisis in which it is no longer self-evident that the crisis tends toward their overcoming, their own resolution. I think one of the most interesting things about the conference was that this question, are we still living in times of crisis, or are we already in a time of catastrophe or something that you cannot even name yet? Mm-hmm. That was one of the underlying worries, I think. And in order to understand why this is so important, or what kind of change in our theorizing, our thinking about social transformation, our thinking about progress, emancipation, history, this means, it might be worth to go back to the original, meaning of crisis, or the idea, or the let's say, to the kind of optimism that even when we talk about crisis, there's still some kind of optimism inherent. I had a conversation with one of the participants, Jay Bernstein, where we somehow agreed that in some way, Yes. So the times of crisis are the good old times. I mean, or the times of good old crisis, where you would still think that there are some contradictions that would eventually lead to a solution, or even have the potential and the means for the solution somewhat internal to them. So, I mean, since crisis is something that I would say crisis is the kind of dysfunction that is imminent, that is not just something that happens to a social order, but is a result of imminent contradictions of the social order itself. And as dark as this sounds, if we constantly say, I mean, we're all in a constant state of crisis, there is still this kind of optimism that there might be a resolution, there might be that the crisis has a productive force.
2: Exactly.
3: And this is exactly what I think is at stake nowadays.
2: Yeah, I think the idea is that crises point to a contradiction at the heart of society that can lead, that can surface them, and then we can politically or democratically deal with them, transform the cause, whether that's inequality or a democratic deficit or a destruction of nature or a rearrangement of the family. There's something that can be done that the crisis allows us to actually make our lives better, society better. And in this conference, there were panels on ecology, on society, on history, on economy, on struggles. And throughout the discussions, there were some of this idea you mentioned, this nostalgic idea of crisis, this productive idea of crisis, Promethean one, right, in which certain struggles allow for the possibility of transformation. But there was another running thread exemplified by maybe this Adam Tooze quote we started with was, is history continuous or discontinuous? Is there a break? Is there a break with the kind of world we're living in today? He used AI to make this example. Other people used ecology or the economy. But is there something different about the quality of the crises we're living in that do not allow for this kind of management, but they reveal something deeper? And how do you deal with that crisis of not just crisis of society, but the crisis of our crisis concept as well? Can catastrophes turn into crises, right? Can transformation emerge? Now, Robin, you work on transformation, right? You work on social struggles. Can you just tell me also about this other side of the crisis conference, right? So what was the idea of transformation here in that conference?
4: So thanks, Jacob. I mean, the first point to make, I think, is that for critical theory, those were always the two sides of crisis, right? I mean, crisis is on the one hand characterized by dysfunctionality, by contradictions, by the antagonisms that are expressed in the concept of crisis, maybe also by the potentialities pointing to its resolution. Someone at the conference quoted Brecht saying, you know, our only hope is the crisis.
2: Joseph Vogel, yeah.
5: There is no Hegelian or Marxist work of the negative in our financial capitalism. And the famous words of Bertolt Brecht, our hope is the crisis. These words are now the motto of a very past and bygone age.
4: As a Vogel, but at the same time, I think it's really important to remember that there was really never the idea that this would just be an automatism, right? That somehow the crisis would resolve itself or by itself lead to its own resolution. This was always tied to social struggles, to attempts at transformation. Crisis, as many pointed out, Marx himself, Scheler-Bürden, Hibbe-Brahe, Habermas, many others, are crises both because of their objective dimension, but also because of the way in which they're intersubjectively experienced, in which they are made into crises, and thereby always also already they involve struggles and struggles about interpreting, articulating, transforming the situations that are experienced as critical. And so, you know, in its original meaning, crisis, this idea of a turning point, of a moment that has arrived in some objective, undeniable manner, but that also opens up the possibility and the necessity of intervening and not reacting to a crisis is also a reaction to a crisis. Ignoring the crisis is also a reaction to a crisis. And so the question is, or has always been, I think, how this experience of the crisis and the collective ways of reacting to it, trying to transform it or trying to sit it out, how they are either contributing to a productive unfolding of the crisis or they just make the crisis worse in a way, right? And I think that fundamental structure is has not gone away. I mean, it's always also a good question to ask, you know, who has the power to declare a crisis, who is experiencing a crisis that for others maybe is normality that they have lived with for a long time. What are the consequences of declaring a crisis? Often crises are sort of declared from above by, you know, elites or dominant classes because they open up ways to introduce fundamental changes that would otherwise not be acceptable. There's a kind of politics of state of exception from above, let's say, and the saying goes, never let a serious crisis go to waste, right? I mean, so it opens up spaces of possibility also in that sense, which means that there's always a political dimension, there's always a question of the transformation, of the struggles that are involved here. And I think for critical theory, that's a fundamental aspect of the crisis of today as well. On the one hand, I do obviously think it's true that there is something qualitatively new in the crises tendencies of our time, and that there is a convergence and mutual reinforcement and maybe an apocalyptic dimension to this convergence that is new, and that has especially to do with the ecological crisis and the fact that humanity has ended up in a situation in which it's not just, you know, what it has been before, forces they themselves unleashed but could potentially control, capitalism, war, maybe even nuclear war, mm-hmm. that threaten to destroy our own conditions of living, but it's forces that we have unleashed, as Chakrabarty and others have pointed out, that will unfold whatever we do over a quite long time, and that therefore pose the question of transformation in a different way. But the question of transformation poses itself however we think about this crisis, right? I mean, there is no stepping back from that existential or practical or collective political moment in which it is also in a way up to us what we make out of this crisis, how we understand it. And that can be more or less adequate as we see today. Right? It can be, as we discussed at length at the conference, regressive, reactionary, fascist forms of reacting to the crisis by either saying, well, it's not really a crisis, or we can sit it out, or we will just have to make sure that those other populations suffer the harm this crisis will unleash while we protect the interests of our own. That's the idea of Fortress Europe, Fortress USA, etc., that we've been talking about. And there's the task, I think, for emancipatory movements and for critical theorists to reject that and to think of other ways of responding to the crisis, for which there are also a lot of struggles and movements and attempts at transformation today. So I would always emphasize that moment. I would also be a bit skeptical about those grand declarations that, you know, we are also naive and what our little struggles, what we want from them is kind of doomed to be a failure. Well, you know, what's the alternative? I mean, you know, I'm very much... we're not optimistic, but I do find some small quantity of optimism or hope, maybe also in the fact that there is a growing, you know, movement of resisting the catastrophic impact of AI, of just not wanting these data centers that destroy cities, landscapes, neighborhoods, etc. And I think, you know, if we give up on these struggles in advance because they say, well, this is just too big to fight, then I'm not sure what the alternative really is. At least as critical theorists, I think we have to hold on to this, because otherwise, you know, what is there to still do apart from just becoming fatalistic?
3: And I also think it's not just a question of optimism or pessimism, but a question of, I mean, what is the alternative? If we conceive of ourselves as human beings who are like able to act, to decide, to do something, then we have no alternative than, I mean, at least to act as if we can still make a difference. And I do think that, I mean, one of the topics that have interested us in times of fascization and upcoming fascism is the regressive reaction to crisis, and the fact that there is not only a progressive reaction to crisis and a transformative reaction to crisis in an emancipatory way, but always has been a regressive reaction to it. But there's a second level to it that, again, points to a foundational aspect of the crisis discussion, namely that it is not only a regressive reaction to crisis that we encounter, it is already the way in which the crises are framed, the way in which they are declared a crisis. Migration crisis would be the best example, probably, is already regressive. Namely, regressive or somehow a blocked experience with respect to the crises that are really important, that are underlying this so-called crisis, which then points to, an evergreen of crisis theory, namely, again, the subjective and the objective dimension, and the fact that, as we very often say, crises are given and made at the same time. So they are somehow given. If you're confronting a crisis, something does not work anymore. Something has become dysfunctional. You somehow stumble across it. You cannot avoid it. But at the same time, it is constructed. It is interpreted as a crisis. All those moments that come together as a crisis you have to put them together in order to identify a specific crisis. And this is where the politics comes in, and this is also where Orban also already mentioned it. The critical theory idea that crises have to be turned into a conflict at some point. So the objective dimension must be, it's not only the case that there must be a subjective experience accompanying the crisis, so to talk about objective crisis without anyone ever having suffered from this crisis does not make any sense. On the other side, you cannot just subjectively make up a crisis, declare crisis, not without consequences at least. To hold on to the idea of crisis also brings in the idea that crisis can be latent. So there can be an underlying crisis that can or cannot be articulated. And then for us critical theorists, the interesting question is how we can help in this process of articulation, which then means to turn the crisis into a conflict. Whereas when you only start with conflict, then, conflicts are always, they are in the present. They have a different like time span. So this is why I think for critical theories it has always been, and also for Marx. Marx's theory of revolution is about the interaction between crisis and conflict, class struggle and crisis.
2: I want to focus in exactly on this problem that you both mentioned, on the critical theory of crisis and the role of the theorist in naming crises, articulating them, expressing them, and whether or not this act, not just critical theorists, but also those that undergo crises, this act of describing them is not purely an empirical phenomenon, but it's also a normative phenomenon. It transforms the object, it transforms what the crisis is, and it transforms the people in the process of theorizing it. I think this was kind of a fault line in the conference. For some of the guests here, I'm just going to name Adam Tooze and Philip Staab and some others maybe. They had a more descriptive approach, I would say.
6: Sociology, however, would be sort of engaged in the business of empirically looking at what the results of that or what the consequences of that are. I could redraw to the position of saying that's just not the game of sociology. Might be the game of philosophy, okay, division of labor. I'm not a doctor and I'm not prescribing adaptation. That is not what I do.
2: So their account was that we can name these crises, we can describe what's happening, but this doesn't really have an effect anymore. Even Silke van Dijk also kind of mentioned this, where the naming of the crisis no longer has a mobilizing effect on people anymore. It's consequentless, she says, right? It's demobilizing.
7: We actually witness the simultaneity of crisis awareness, especially among critical circles, and demobilization. And I think if we really want to talk about multiple crises and social transformation, we do have to understand this demobilization. And I think because there's so much longing for hope, this is always a little bit avoided.
2: Adam too has talked about how crises can't even catch up, or the naming of crises can't even, the democratic process of coming to terms with crises cannot catch up to the economic timescales anymore.
0: The timeline of American capital accumulation is now shorter than the cycle of American democracy.
2: Or Philip Staub arguing that the transformative aspect has been exhausted. And people are retreating to just survival and presentism.
6: The dominant cultural leitmotif, so to speak, of late modern societies shifted from one of self-realization to one of self-preservation. This is what our cultures are about now. Their imaginaries are now locked and now packed with what they conceive of as matters of survival and basic reproduction rather than progress, freedom, emancipation, etc. Everything becomes stranded in the present.
2: And on the other side of this fault line, I'm calling it, was this attempt to say no. There is no pure description of a crisis. The naming of the crisis and the theorizing, it always points to something beyond it.
3: I would say, I mean, there was this disagreement between me and Philip Staub, and in some sense, the disagreement is not about like optimism, pessimism, whether I'm more or less pessimistic than he is or optimistic than he is. It is also the underlying conflict here is a methodological one, namely exactly that he says, I'm just looking at the world and I see what people outside of this room are doing. And what they're doing is they are no longer interested in emancipation, but in survival. My problem here is not that those observations are somehow wrong, but that they are already normative in some way, or that the way you conceive of what people experience or the way they talk about their experience has to take into account the normative dimension and also the conceptual dimension, namely, is it even possible? I mean, this presentism, is this even possible? If human beings are beings who are in some way always directed towards the future, what happens if they are not? Then, as I would say, it's not just an absence of a relation to the future, but a damaged or denied relation to it. And this damaged and denied relation to the future has some consequences. I mean, has regressive consequences, for example. You name it. Like, you could even say that long-termism is a movement and an idea that is somehow a delusionary reaction to the fact that the future seems somehow blocked. So the, you know, the disagreement here is also on the methodological level, that I think it is and must be possible, and certainly for critical theorists, to have a critical analysis of those so-called empirical facts here, critical or to look at what kind of normatively loaded concepts already go into the self-description of people when they say, you know, I only care for survival anymore, or the practices that that lead you to think that they're only caring about survival, no longer about emancipation. I would say you will not even survive. I mean, you will not survive. You do not survive naked, and you do not even survive if you're no longer concerned about a better future.
4: No, I think I agree with that. I mean, the focus on adaptation or just the reproduction of what we have, I think we have, so giving up on transformation is both, I mean, it's a mistake on several levels, both for principled reasons and I think for strategic political reasons as well, plus there's the methodological problem that Rahil just talked about. I mean, adaptation can, of course, be a kind of short-term tactic when you confront the kind of, you know, violence or destructiveness of the condition that you find yourself in, but when you look at the broader forces that are not just sort of driving the crisis, but making it worse today, you know, the border regime, forms of capitalist extraction, exploitation, domination, the fascist project, etc., If you take this into account, there is no, I mean, to what are people supposed to adapt? The other side has already made a choice that sort of, you know, sacrificing large parts of humanity, destroying the conditions of living on the planet, that this is acceptable. You cannot adapt to that. Right? I mean, so this is a, both, I think, for theoretical reasons, something we have to insist on. That's the whole legacy of critical theory, that this destructiveness is not even a response to the crisis, but just makes the crisis dynamics worse and will have catastrophic effects, not just for those it designates as, you know, sacrificable, not having a right to be a part of the community, etc., but also for those who think that this is their ticket to survival, right? Plus, I think, so strategically, and that's something that you know, others at the conference, Isabella Weber, Markus Wissen, Rodrigo Cordero, David Batachai, and others have insisted that, I mean, so, and that's something that people on the other side also know, right? And that's why what informs increasingly, I think, struggles for transformation that have become more systemic, let's say, over the last years, and that converge to a certain extent in the diagnosis that these are systemic crisis tendencies and therefore the solution, or not solution, but response to them has to be systemic transformation, right? I mean, anti-capitalist struggles, obviously, but also migrant struggles, anti-racist struggles, the ecological struggles have increasingly moved to this recognition that there is something that binds all these different crisis tendencies together, that adaptation or, you know, short-term prepping, etc., that these are not really solutions, but maybe tactical adaptations for the moment, but that you need to hold on to this broader transformative vision to a radical transformation of social relations, institutions, structures of living together that, you know, respond to the crisis at the right scale. Right. And again, I think, I mean, for large parts of humanity, there's no alternative to that. Right? And so I think it's also realistic to say you cannot just be a realist in the sense of saying, well, there's nothing we can do about this, we just have to adapt. The only realism is to say we have to insist on a radical transformation of this, even though there is no blueprint for this, even though I agree you can't just rehash the old recipes from the past, which I don't think anyone has really suggested at the conference, right? So I think, I would think there's a realism in that emancipatory project as well.
3: I agree. I think that holding on to the status quo at this point, this is also something that came up at the conference very often, is not just, I mean, it's not just a question of what we want more and we have like revolutionary hopes that go beyond just preserving the status quo. There will be no status quo to hold on. I mean, the transformation is already going on from the other side, or from a whole variety of sides here. So there's no way to get out of the fact that you have to, this is change within change. This is transformation within major and huge transformation that is going on anyway, and that you, where you have to, yeah, where there might be emancipatory and not so emancipatory solutions. I think that this has also played a role in the first panel when we talked about, with Isabella Weber, about anti-fascist economy.
8: Anti-fascist economics has to be an economics that is centered on livelihoods, that is centered on the essentials, and that, where neoliberalism says democracy is the greatest thing on earth, but sorry, when it comes to your basic needs and to the essentials, there's unfortunately nothing that we can do for you. We can't step in. And anti-fascist economics has to say it's the first obligation, the first duty of a democracy to protect the basic material needs of its constituencies.
3: I do think that an interesting point here is, again, that anti-fascist economy cannot do without an emancipatory vision. Because just to provide more resources will not solve the fascist crisis. Mm. It has to be connected to the idea of self-determination, of collective emancipation. I mean, this fascist slogan, get back control, not only make whatever great again, but also get back control, is something that has to be readdressed in an emancipatory way, I think.
2: it wasn't only Isabella Weber, but also Silke Alex Demirovic and others who brought up this idea of sewer socialism or infrastructural socialism or democratizing sectors of the economy, essential sectors, key sectors.
7: It is called sewer socialism, Abwasserkanalsozialismus. And I think there is a very important point, because back then it was the idea pursued to address multiple crises of industrial societies, economic crisis, sanitary crisis, social crisis. And I think we do need sewer socialism, not many, many, many little tiny cooperatives which will never, ever build Abwasserkanäle.
2: And the idea here was that, okay, there is this large-scale catastrophes going on in the world, these crises that are somehow beyond our imagination, that seem to be beyond our control. But what we can do, I mean, Lisa's what Isabella said, is we can take back control, right, in the sense, but over those sectors that should not be commodified, that should not be part of the market, right? Whether livelihood, basic goods, productive sectors, water, heat, energy, transportation, really nitty-gritty stuff, right? This is the idea. So no more grand ideas of revolution in the future or some kind of enthusiasm for an automatism of transformation, but to actually focus on those parts of the economy which life is at stake. And some of the speakers of the conference said, yes, this is what should be done, right? And maybe use the word even we, right? And others, I would say, like maybe Tuz or Philip again, would say, you know, wait a minute, who's the we here?
6: I wasn't talking about this room of us as sort of a marginalized left, right? And I was talking about what is happening out there, the way I perceive it.
2: Who's the we that we're talking about here? And the scale is really way beyond these policies, right? We're on another planet. And Deepesh Chakrabarti is maybe in between here. You know, we are in a new world here. We're on a new temporality. But yet we also have to readjust our lives on a daily practical level.
9: As a student of history, it seems to me that all moments are heterotemporal, because we're always in more than one moment.
2: So I also saw this as kind of a debate that happened throughout the conference, this more nitty-gritty, policy-oriented anti-fascist economics versus this coming to terms, riding the wave, almost accelerationist, riding the wave of crisis just to see where it goes. You can even tell this with Adam too sometimes. He gets so excited about these crises almost. It's all contingency. You know, you don't know what's going to happen tomorrow or the next day. It could all collapse or it could go on forever. He showed this graph of the Dallas Fed, I don't know if you remember, in which the Dallas Federal Reserve said, you know, it's possible that AI could lead to greater productivity, it could lead to more jobs, it could also lead to the extinction of humanity.
10: As a possibility, we can't properly exclude from our calculations, and everyone should probably include it in their scenario planning. There is also the downward path to extinction, just mapped on the graph, there.
2: And this graph was meant to scare us, right? To frighten us and say, listen, this is what the ruling class is discussing, and they don't consider it a crisis. This is just part of their normal way of thinking. So how can we not scream, right? Shouldn't we be going crazy? And no one is, at least in his reading, no one is. So none of these things can really account for this.
3: I think he enjoyed scaring us, getting us scared.
2: I think so,
3: and
2: too.
3: And that is, yeah. And I do think that, I mean, you're right. I mean, there was two lines, like infrastructure socialism, tiny, gritty, whatever kind of changes, socialization of goods and so on. And then the question of like the big radical transformation. But I do actually think that we did not actually buy into this old school, are you a revolutionary or a reformist? Are those revolutions, radical revolutions or reforms? I think that the idea of non-reformist reform here has a strong hold on, I mean, practically all of us already, because we do not think that this is a meaningful alternative. As Isabella Weber said there, I mean, those transformations might scale up, might add up.
8: What I'm trying to push back against here is this idea that This is just a few Keynesian reforms. Of course we need much more than a little price control here or there. Of course. I mean, who has ever said that this is the final goal? This is the starting point, of course, but you have to start from somewhere.
3: And then you can doubt that, and you can, I mean, with all those ideas and measures, you can, you always have to ask yourself, is this a reformist or non-reformist reform? Is it even, I mean, there might be reforms that even block further reforms or more radical reforms, and there are reforms that might just pave the way for wherever we are going there. So in some way, I think, yeah, it was present, and it was, I mean, on this first panel, but it wasn't no longer present in terms of people arguing for a radical revolution as against those reforms, but people arguing for a major catastrophe to happen as against those reforms. And this is a shift.
2: Yeah, yeah.
4: I mean, so I like this idea of socialism to a certain extent, but I also think it has its limits if it's positioned to... In too stark a contrast with, let's say, the kind of more revolutionary transformative horizon, and also with the need for, you know, like encompassing theoretical analysis. Sometimes it has this ring to it, you know, the pragmatist who's not interested in these broader perspectives, but just says, well, let's just focus on the here and now and try to improve people's lives. And I think there's something to that. I think it's obvious that you need to offer a kind of leftist response to the experience of crisis and the experience that infrastructures have been destroyed, that people's livelihoods are in crisis, that you know, the infrastructures of social reproduction are under a lot of stress where they still exist. So in the fields of care, education, work, housing, public transport, living in cities, etc. I think there's an urgent need for such a program that you could, you know, group under infrastructural socialism or sewer socialism, if you'd like. But it's also, yeah, and socialization, of course, as you know, you've been working on. But it's also obvious that this still requires a broader transformative understanding, because otherwise it wouldn't last, and it would, you know, I think there the skeptics are to a certain extent right there. It wouldn't last, and the limitations would ultimately undercut those local projects of sewer infrastructural socialism. And also you need to, because people have a sense that the crisis is more encompassing, right? You would have to answer, you would have to develop emancipatory, leftist, democratic socialist answers to those broader encompassing crises, the climate crisis, the crisis of liberal democracy, etc. as well. So you can't just focus on the local, even if people have to start somewhere, and even if it's correct, I think, to say that people's basic needs are, you know, requiring a kind of everyday socialist, infrastructure socialist response. But, you know, what are these needs? How can they be satisfied without sacrificing the needs of others that might not be in the same local context, but somewhere far away, you know, living the externalized costs of our mode of living that requires a certain level of comfort, etc. So these are questions, I think, that we can't avoid, again, for social theoretical, but also for political reasons, also because, you know, I think there is a real need to think about socialism as an internationalist or transnational project. And sewer socialism sometimes can limit or bracket these broader contexts, which I think would be a problem. So, yeah.
3: And I mean, sometimes you intensify a crisis by solving a crisis. By solving a crisis at one local level, you intensify a crisis somewhere else. I mean, this is what we call externalism here. And this has to be taken into account, of course, but it also can become much more complicated, much less of a zero-sum game. Which is why we need to study and analyze the connections between the multiple crises. So it's not enough to always say, yeah, multi-crisis, but it's the way they are connected.
4: That's the risk with the concept of polycrisis as well, right? It just says, well, these crises somehow interconnected and they reinforce each other.

0: financial capitalism, Silicon Valley, oligarchic elites. I mean, yeah, AI is a crisis for humanity, but it's not understandable without linking it back to the current state of capitalism. Mm-hmm. And that's also true for the ecological crisis. So the poly crisis can be a conceptual obstacle as well, I think, to understanding what is going on.
1: Yeah, can lead to like avoid analyzing those connections. And history does not have a single driver, and still, I mean, you have to address the effects of whatever drives, I mean, whatever multiple factors drive a crisis.
0: Mm-hmm. And some of those we can control, others we can't control, yeah. And we have to focus on those we can control.
2: Yeah, I mean.
1: Did you enjoy the conference?
2: Yeah, I enjoyed it a lot. I was there the whole time in the front row taking notes. I had a great time. I mean, it gave me a lot to think about. I mean, I think one of the things I thought about most was this disconnect or this gap between local crises or crises that can be named, crises of a sector, crises of a field, and then this kind of what you were saying, this more generalized condition of the planet right now, this crisis, what Joseph Tainter said.
3: Something seems wrong.
2: Something is wrong. Something feels wrong. What is it? No one knows. I mean, I think the task for us is to have a theory of what that generalized wrong is. I would say something like generalized insecurity of the future, in a sense, a volatility of life, the inability to plan ahead, the inability to think of society as somehow existing today still, instead of just atomized individuals connected through technology without a future. So there seems to be generalized crises. I mean, Marcus Wisson talked about crisis of the planet, crisis of the mode of production, crisis of the capitalist formation.
4: Capitalist economies constantly produce socio-ecological chaos, which they externalize in space and time. That is what Uli Brandt and I have called the imperial mode of living.
2: Dipesh Chakrabarty talked about this planetary crisis as well. Stefan Lesnik even mentioned a crisis of the subject.
5: Talking of blockages of transformation in times of crises or polycrisis or multiple crises or Gesellschaftskrise or social crisis, we should take the subjective factor seriously.
2: Which I thought that was really good as well. Right? It's not just a crisis of the material conditions, but a crisis of how we are feeling and reacting to the world and our ability to cope. There was a discussion of overburdening, being exhausted all the time, the exhaustion, and it's the fact that there's so many crises make it impossible to even handle crises. Mm-hmm. So on the one hand, we can just describe this, you know, this is what's happening. But maybe we wanted to do more than just describing it and be like, okay, where are the contradictions, the antagonisms, the transformations that can cope better with this scale of crises? Does it mean turning towards infrastructure, socialization, or reformulating social bonds, reformulating our theories of how we connect to each other and the kind of future we want? I mean, this came up also in the ecocide discussion with Jay Bernstein and Maeve Cook and our relationship to the animal, the humans and animal connection.
6: The key point for present purposes is that human engagement with other than human agencies are sources, or at least potential sources, of educative, self-transformative ethical learning by humans. As Honig and Kimmerer put it, other than human agencies can give us instruction and teach us in ways that open new imaginings of new, better futures.
7: Holocene nature is no longer self-regulating. We have become a force of nature. It is increasingly unstable. It is undergoing constant rising temperatures. And because of the speed of climate change and the loss of biodiversity, the Holocene Earth system is becoming less and less resilient. The climate catastrophe is a slow, genocidal ecocide.
2: Dipesh Chakrabarty, I mean, I'm kind of going all over the conference here now, but when Dipesh talked about the complexity of these crises make it difficult for that which emerges to be reconnected to that which drives them, he said.
8: What drives something to the state of complexity or the state of the emergent property is something that we would call a driver. And the new emergent property is something that is a result of the driver driving the substance to the point of complexity.

0: But the driver does not control the new emergent property. The new emergent property has its own rules. It is often a function of non-linear processes. And there is often not a way that what is the driving agent can control the emergent property, the emergent substance.
1: The globe cannot be folded back into the planetary, or maybe vice versa. The planetary cannot be folded back into the globe. So this threat I really found interesting, right? The local crises and the general conditions of crises, and the blockage between the two to transform what you said, Rahel, catastrophes into crises. I'm actually interested in what that meant for you, maybe for both of you. Yeah, what does it mean to turn catastrophes into crises?
2: To turn catastrophes into crises means to turn them into something that can be addressed by emancipatory movements, for example.
3: I mean,
2: catastrophe is just something that happens to you. And I mean, turning catastrophe into crisis, in order to do this, we need to analyze and spell out in which respect those catastrophes that seemingly just happen to us, come from the outside, interrupt everything, are self-made, are like the result of imminent tensions, contradictions, whatever. And there might be something, as Orban said, there might be elements that we cannot even possibly be in control of. But a lot of it, I also think that sometimes to talk about catastrophe instead of crisis has this defensive element, like, okay, if it's a catastrophe, then we cannot do anything about it. And then also it has nothing to do with our social order. It has nothing to do with capitalism. It has nothing to do with just happens. To turn a catastrophe into a crisis, first step is to see how this is man-made, is part of the social order, not just its other. And then the second step, of course, is to act on it and to try to figure out, maybe first turn catastrophes into crisis and then crisis into conflict.
3: Yeah, and I mean, of course, you know, there is clearly widespread, you know, fatalism, exhaustion, demobilization. That's true, but there are also a lot of movements and struggles, and there are those who insist that they cannot afford to be demobilized, right? And I mean, I had to think of this quote by Greta Thunberg, who said, you know, we live in a crisis of crises, and the world has failed us, but we will not allow the world to look away. We will, in a way, force them, you know, through activism and struggle to confront that crisis. Martin Luther King had a very similar idea of crisis, that you have to produce a crisis for those who have until now, you know, ignored it, mm-hmm. and who have decided to turn away, or who just arranged their life in a way that they can live through it, exactly. And so I thought that was an interesting strand in the conference as well, where, again, some people just reminded us that people are also, you know, fighting, mobilizing, trying to force the world to recognize a crisis that it misinterprets, displaces into racist, fascist projects of blaming minorities rather than, you know, thinking about the structural causes of the crisis and ways to address it at the global scale. Gen Z protests were a topic in Debaditya Bhattacharya's talk.
4: I'm going to try and trace the social around the Gen Zs.
3: Rodrigo Cordero talked about reclaiming the future, of breaking out of this exhaustion that the feeling of overwhelming crisis produces, and declaring a will to another future.
5: In times of deep crisis, when a society can no longer imagine a future different from its critical present, where does it go to find one? So the struggle is to reclaim the future without turning it once again into an asset, a forecast, a calculation. A right to the future must mean the collective power to declare that some future must become real and that some imposed necessities should no longer govern us.
3: We talked a bit about the future and the way in which it seems as if those who just want to prolong the present into a future, so preserve the status quo without changing anything, that they have actually given up on the idea of a shared future, right? Because that project only works if you say, well, the future is there for us, we'll sacrifice others, because we have realized, you know, the fascist project has in a way realized that if you just want to prolong the future, that of the present that they live in, you can't do that at a global scale. And so Fortress Europe, Fortress US is that project. But on the other hand, there's an increasingly large part of humanity who knows and who will insist that a shared future requires thinking very differently about the future. It requires a different future. It cannot just be a prolongation of the past. So in other words, a radical transformation remains necessary precisely because we can't just continue, right? And then again, there's no model for that. You have to sort of start where you are and then see what fundamental transformation can come out of that in some kind of democratic experimentalism, probably involving planning, socialization, more or less local solutions that can then be scaled up. We've talked about migration as a kind of, Manuela Boyachief has talked about that, I've myself talked about this as a kind of connecting and tracking device that both traces the crisis dynamics that we try to ignore so often, especially in the global north, bringing the crisis to us in a way, mm-hmm. insisting that there are these global connections already, but also maybe prefiguring or pointing towards more solidaristic solutions that do not compartmentalize, that do not try to suggest, which is, you know, doomed to fail, that we can somehow solve the crisis by abandoning others and just going at it ourselves.
6: If we learn from the migration or so-called refugee crisis, then what we can learn is that it was produced.
3: And so in a way, that's for me another lesson of this conference, that this is where we have to look. So yeah, be realistic, maybe sometimes even despair at the scale of the crisis, but at the same time insist that there has to be a solidaristic response to it, because only that will be the only future. Otherwise, there is no future, at least not a shared one.
1: Yeah, Isabella Weber called this neoliberal economics, she called it Darwinian fascist neoliberalism, this kind of everyone for themselves on a global planetary scale. And it's that which we need to fight, this kind of this lack of a future, this survivalism.
6: This is a Darwinian approach that literally chooses death for millions of people in the global south.
1: Jan-Philipp Kruse and Izet Schumacher called it the crisis societies that we live in. It's not just a crisis in society, but the societies themselves are turning into crisis societies, unable to deal with the problems that they've generated.
7: Crisis societies are marked by a deeply interconnected constellation of crises, economic, ecological, political, and social ones, which are tightly entangled in their causes and effects. You could speak of crisis society as spatially frozen formations.
3: Yeah, but then they also said that that's why we have to break out of, right?
1: Yeah,
3: because it's a downward spiral.
1: Yeah,
3: because that crisis, that inability to address the crisis, puts those societies on a self-destructive trajectory, and therefore you both need a more adequate understanding of the crisis, but also a sense that the transformation has to be radical, because otherwise you will not. I mean, you know, the Benjaminian picture of the emergency brake did come up a couple of times in the course of the conference, because if there is the self-destructive spiral of crisis tendencies, crisis reinforcing responses and misresponses to the crises, then indeed the emergency brake is something that we need to pull, but that in itself doesn't yet provide you the alternative vision. So that needs to be developed in parallel to the braking.
1: Yeah. I mean, solving one crisis could accelerate another, like we said, right? Like, solving, you know, capitalism can solve maybe one crisis by displacing it or externalizing it. I just want to mention one more thing from the final panel on social struggles that you were at, Robin. Henrika Kopais, she discussed this openness to reality, right? The ability to have concepts that can be open to change, open to reality as well.
8: In order for the crisis to be addressed, critical theory must make space for transformation to occur and to be transformed itself.
1: Deva Bhattacharya talked about trying to think through what's happening in India right now with these Gen Z protests.
4: Who the Gen Z Indian subject is, and what is the historical concatenation of factors that leads to the Indian Gen Z subject?
1: You, Robin, talked about migration as a structurally anti-fascist kind of movement. And Rodrigo Cordero, talked about rethinking our relationship to nature and the world and the future itself.
9: What if glaciers, rivers, and lakes could have rights? What if access to housing, health, education, and care could be constitutionalized? What if the law could open cracks in the walls of private wealth?
1: And I think this is also not just the task for us as political actors, but also as theorists, right? So how do we theorize these moments that are occurring in the present? How do we remain open to reality instead of blocking them out through our concepts, right? Through our crisis concepts that fail to be attentive and sensitive to these counter movements or these possibilities. I think that was how the conference ended for me. Can we remain open to reality?
2: That's also why we would talk about a blockage of experience, not just a blockage that concerns like action, but experience. Even the way we conceive of the world can be blocked.
3: And I like the, I think it was a quote from Alexander Kluge that Henrike brought to the conference as well, where she said, citing Kluge, well, you know, we should be realists, but being a realist has as a point not to just submit to reality as it exists, but to actually transform it, to contest it in ways that are effective. And yeah, that openness, I think, is fundamental to the task of critical theory and to emancipation.
8: Reality is real in that it really oppresses us. It is unreal in that every oppression only displaces energies. They disappear from sight, but they continue to work underground. The repressed is the source of all labor underneath the terror of the real. The motive for realism is never the confirmation of reality, but protest.
1: So yeah, that was the discussion about our Crisis and Transformation Conference organized at the Center for Social Critique. There'll be many more to come on The Second Decline of the West by Deepa Chakrabarty, on fascization, on nature and ecology, and more. So we hope you keep paying attention and thinking with us. We appreciate you listening, and you know, we're always looking for non-evil billionaires to fund us. but just to end on a positive note, we could, you know, with Adam Tooze, we could posit this radical contingency and this break in history. That there's nothing we can do, just ride it, right? But that can lead to a kind of hopelessness, right? Nothing we can do is beyond us.
2: Fatalism.
1: Yeah, I mean, that's what he even called it, like the subconscious of capitalism, right? The subconscious of neoliberalism is on display.
10: You know, the Darwinian subconscious of neoliberalism.
1: And it could, you know, even trying to understand it, to make it coherent, can be a bit seductive, right? To give it a logic, a power over us. I think we should rather follow Gillian Rose in Love's Work. She starts with this epigraph, and I forgot who said it, but it was some kind of monk, and he said, "Keep your mind in hell and despair not." Thank you very much.
3: Thank you.
11: Critical theory in context.